0: We heard a 1992 recording. Don Upshaw was the soprano soloist and Daniel Majeski the concertmaster soloist. And Christoph von Dohnányi conducted the Cleveland Orchestra and Gustav Mahler's Symphony No. 4 in G. And that brings us to the end of tonight's Symphony at 7. I'm Sam Petrie. Thank you so much for listening. And stay tuned for more great music here on WCLV IdeaStream Public Media.
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1: Hello and welcome to another edition of Innovations, the weekly program on WCLV that brings you music by Northeast Ohio composers. And the Northeast Ohio composers that we'll be hearing this evening include Jack Gallagher, Frederick Lissauer, Monica Houghton, and Jennifer Connor. And we'll begin with a couple of short selections from a recently issued disc on the Centaur label, featuring piano music of Jack Gallagher, as played by Frank Huang, pianist. Up first is Malambo Nouveau, written in 2000 as a short encore piece called simply Malambo. In its 2009 expansion and revision, it was so altered that the composer decided to call it Malambo Nouveau. Here now is pianist Frank Huang to play Malambo Nouveau by Jack Gallagher.

Malambo Nouveau by Jack Gallagher, in a performance by Frank Huang, pianist, from a recently issued Centaur disc featuring music for piano by Jack Gallagher, Worcester-based Northeast Ohio composer. We're going to hear another work by him now, a sonatina for piano. Again, a work written quite some years ago and then later revised. The sonatina dates from 1976 and was revised in 1999. It's in three movements, Allegro assai, Berceuse, and Vivo. And once again, here is pianist Frank Huang.

That's music of Jack Gallagher, the Sonatina for Piano from 1999. Frank Huang was the pianist performing. Here on WCLV, it's music by Jack Gallagher from a new compact disc issued on the Centaur label. Our subsequent performances are all from Cleveland Composers Guild concerts, and we're going to go back to February of 2008, a concert given at Pilgrim Congregational Church in Cleveland's Tremont neighborhood by the Cleveland Composers Guild. This is a work by Frederick Lissauer, Shaker Heights composer. His portrait, Opus 33, New York in September 2000-2001. Our performance features Amy Christina Hall, soprano, Hannah Frey, violin, James Callen, clarinet and alto saxophone, Hannah Lash, harp, Nathan Carteret, piano, and all the forces conducted by Harold Levin.

New York in September by Frederick Lissauer. Portrait Opus 33 is its other title. Amy Christina Hall, soprano. Hannah Frey, violin. James Callan, clarinet and alto saxophone. Hannah Lash, harp. Nathan Carteret, piano. And Harold Levin, conducting the forces. From a concert given by the Cleveland Composers Guild in February of 2008. You're listening to Innovations on WCLV, Northeast Ohio Composers, and their music are our concern on each of these weekly programs. And we're next going to hear another Cleveland Composers Guild concert performance. This is music of Monica Houghton, performed at Lorain County Community College in December of 2010, a three-movement chamber piece called Here on Earth, written in 2006, the three movements being Here on Earth, Interlude, and What Next, and it's performed by clarinetist Patricia Crispino, violinist Emily Nabel, cellist Josue Gonzalez, and pianist Eric Charnofsky.

Music of Monica Houghton, a suite called Here on Earth, written in 2006. Patricia Crispino was the clarinetist, Emily Nabel, violinist, Josue Gonzalez, cellist, and Eric Charnovsky, the pianist. Our final work tonight is by Jennifer Connor, a work called Microdiversities, scored for string quartet. We'll hear a performance by Takako Masame and Sei Shiragami, violins, Lisa Boyko, viola, and Linda Atherton, cello, a concert given in December of 2009.

Microdiversities for String Quartet by Jennifer Connor. We heard a performance given in December of 2009 at a Cleveland Composers Guild concert that was held at Christ Episcopal Church in Shaker Heights, Ohio. Takako Masame and Sei Shiragami violins, Lisa Boyko viola, and Linda Atherton cello all performed. And that's it for today's edition of Innovations, a program that features music by Northeast Ohio composers.

0: Mark Sotola here, your host and producer, thanking you for listening and hoping you'll be with us again next week at this same time.
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0: Hello, and welcome to the City Club of Cleveland, where we are devoted to creating conversations of consequence that help democracy thrive. It's Friday, September 4th, and I'm Mark Ross, retired managing partner of PwC and president of the City Club Board of Directors. Thank you all for joining us here at the City Club for this timely conversation. Since the founding of Israel, Americans have been deeply invested in its future. And today, it's almost an understatement to say that debates over Israel have become central to American politics. Understanding the deep complexities of Israeli society is no longer simply a matter of foreign policy, but increasingly important to understand the world we live in on a daily basis. Today, we will hear from two citizens of Israel, one Jewish and one Arab, about the future of Israel as a pluralistic democracy where both Jewish and Palestinian Israelis share communities and a future. Today, I'm pleased to introduce the people on the stage. Mohammed Darosha is Director of Strategy at the Center for Shared Society, Givat Haviva. Dr. Yonatan Shimshoni, retired Brigadier General, formerly of the Israeli Defense Forces, an executive member of the Commanders for Israel Security, and David Halperin, moderator for today's conversation and CEO of the Israel Policy Forum. They will discuss how Israel is changing, the path forward, and what lessons we can take away from the tensions in a pluralist democracy. A reminder for our live stream and radio audiences, if you have a question during the Q&A, you can text it to 330-541-5794, and the City Club staff will try to work it into the program. Now, members and friends of the City Club of Cleveland, please join me in welcoming our guests.
1: Well, thank you all for being part of this conversation. I want to thank our panelists here today. And I want to jump right in. Today's conversation, framed as Israel at a crossroads, charting the path within and beyond, is a really unique opportunity to speak with Mohammed, who is really leading to create change within, between Israel's Jewish and the 21% of Palestinian Arab citizens of the State of Israel. Whereas Yoni, working to chart a path forward beyond, in the relationship between Israel and its Palestinian neighbors in the West Bank and Gaza, let alone the broader regional environment. Mohammed, I want to start with you. What has it been like in the evolution, both before October 7th, at October 7th, and to this day, the evolution in attitudes between Jews and Arabs citizens within Israel?
2: Well, thank you very much for having me, and especially Jody and Herb for bringing us here. It's a big question that you're asking. The starting point is, what is the forming document of Jewish-Arab relations in Israel? It is the Declaration of Independence that speaks about two types of equality: political equality and social equality. This was the promise of the founding fathers of the State of Israel. Fast forward, 19th of July, 2018, the government of Israel passes a law called the Nation State Law. And the Nation State Law says Israel is the nation state of the Jewish people. Well, where's my state? It leaves 21% of Israel's population as out of the national interest, as if they're not legitimate citizens. I like always to say, I did not immigrate to Israel, Israel immigrated to me. And as such, I expect Israel to fulfill the promise of the Declaration of Independence, first of all, of political equality. And political equality is absent, and I think we are, under this government, in degradation status every single day. They're trying to reduce the status of civic equality of Arab citizens before October 7th, on October 7th, and post-October 7th, with practical actions of witch hunting and reducing the political rights of Arab citizens, all the way even trying to lead to practices of preventing Arab citizens from even voting on the 27th of October on Elections Day to guarantee right-wing continued control in Israel. On October 7th was a very significant factor because Arab citizens chose not to be part of the physical conflict between the Israelis and the Palestinians. Although the massive majority of Arab citizens support the struggle of the Palestinians for free, independent Palestinian state, free of occupation, I stand behind that personally, and I think occupation is a shame not only for Israel, but for everyone in this room and for the international community, that we have another day of occupation that we're going to experience tomorrow. And I think that ultimately this has to end, one, to give the Palestinians their right for self-determination, and second, for Israel to start practicing being a normal state. Because as long as that process continues, Israel cannot be a normal state. 7th of October, history did not start on the 7th of October. Israeli-Palestinian conflict did not start on the 7th of October. The conflict is not because of the 7th of October. The conflict is because there is no resolution for the Israeli-Palestinian conflict. What I can testify for in Jewish-Arab relations in Israel, Jews and Arabs can and know how to live together. We can do it as humans, you know, if you diffuse governments and allow us as human beings to live together. We know how to be doctors in the same shifts. We know how to be drivers of buses in the same shifts. We know how to be in the same production line, in the same factory, in the same shifts. We know how to create personal friendships, how to attend each other's weddings and birthdays. We know how to do that. By the way, we've done this for thousands of years. We've done this for thousands of years. We can do that. The problem right now is that political institutions are trying to prevent this from happening.
1: So bring us back specifically to October 7th and then the subsequent Gaza war. In the aftermath of October 7th, of course, there were Arabs, including a family member of yours, who were killed on October 7th. And there was a moment that appeared to be growing Jewish-Arab solidarity that subsequently with the Gaza war seems to have dissipated. Can you speak a bit about what that experience has been like over the past 3 years?
2: Well, the first 2-3 months, most Arab citizens felt more, I would say, an Israelization strengthened identity. Empathizing and sympathizing with the Jewish people, the casualties that were killed on October 7th, and even understood the Israeli reaction for the first couple of months. But definitely not beyond that, because it became a savage, aggressive war on the Palestinians for political reasons to serve the interest of the current political leadership in Israel, and not necessarily to serve the state of Israel, and not to serve peace. We ended up, as a result of this, clearly erasing the concept of political horizon for the Israeli-Palestinian conflict. Now, usually, shakeups like October 7th, like the first Intifada and the second Intifada, they're supposed to shake up everyone and say, now let's talk about the next phase. The next phase should be resolving the conflict. In the contrary, the current leadership in Israel is using this to even deepen the conflict and make it more and more complicated, up to the situation that no one now, I don't think, you know, who's talking about one state solution? Is it feasible? Who's talking about two state solution? Is it feasible? Three state? I don't see a horizon on a political diplomatic agenda, definitely not under this leadership. Arab citizens have realized that their role has to be constructive and not destructive during this tense time, which means not to engage in violent confrontations with the Israeli Jewish community. One, because this is a community with whom we want to live the day, even after a peace agreement, if it comes, and even today. As I said, we are in the same shopping centers, we are in the same community centers. We need to make life functioning so that maybe the next generation will learn how to make a political solution. Currently, we can at least try to create those islands of personal interactions, social interactions, economic interactions, create that kind of interdependency as civilians.
1: Yoni, I want to turn to you because Mohammed just referenced what is feasible as a vision for the future of the Israeli-Palestinian conflict. I wonder from your perspective, in the aftermath of October 7th and the aftermath of the Gaza war, or the one that is perhaps continuing at a lower flame, what do you see as the vision that should be aspired to? And what are the current obstacles that you're focused on that need to be overcome if we're going to head into a more positive direction?
3: First of all, I echo the thanks to Herb and the hosts, Jody. I also fess up to having been at one point a PwC partner, so sorry about that. The vision hasn't changed, and the reason it hasn't changed from a vision of two states is that coming from our perspective, which is completely focused, hard-headed security, national security, is that the only way we could achieve long-term security for the state of Israel is for the national aspirations of the Palestinians to be realized. So that's in terms of vision. In terms of what's feasible, we understand, and we spend a lot of time both thinking about it and researching and talking to lots of people. Going now, striving for a Palestinian state is the surest way to kill the idea. Okay. So if you want to be on the path, you have to chart a very careful path in that direction. And as we say in Israel, at the moment we want to be smart, not right. Okay. And the way to be smart is to start a gradual process, which we know there's a good chance of buy-in within Israeli politics. Start a gradual process of enhancing the agency of the Palestinian Authority, of the entity, of creating an economic wherewithal, of reestablishing economic relations that have been basically cut off, reinstituting or releasing funds that Israel has withheld from the Palestinian Authority, that belong to the Palestinian Authority. Most importantly, enabling control of contiguous territory in the West Bank for the Palestinian Authority. I think these are the kinds of steps that could pass muster within Israeli politics and would get us on a path of creating a mutual confidence and also confidence within the Palestinian community towards the Palestinian Authority, which we know now doesn't exist. Just 3 weeks ago, one of the things that our organization does, we spent a lot of time in the West Bank, and I was in a community that had been harassed by Israeli settlers, and I asked one of the, I sat with one of the families, and I said, well, what about, we asked about, has the police done anything to protect you? No. Has the army done anything to protect you? No. And I asked, how about the Palestinian Authority? Do they have a role? I mean, do you hear them? Do you feel them? Do they help? And so on. And the answer was, what Palestinian Authority? They're nothing to us.
1: So you described a variety of steps that you mentioned are politically possible or politically a starting point. They seem to be non-starters with the current Israeli government. And of course, there's an election coming right around the corner next month, the election happening on October 27th. What would be possible and what would be the makeup of an alternative government that could actually pursue that agenda? What could meaningfully change post October 27? And what remains not yet in the offing?
3: Okay. A new government, let's say that the current opposition actually there's a transfer of, you call it in America, a transfer of power for some reason. It's really a transfer of authority. I don't know why power. But anyway, the current opposition becomes the government. The next day will be the biggest disappointment in Israeli history. This is not a government that's going to say, okay, now we're in power, let's sit around the cabinet or the government table, and the first order of business is recognition of a Palestinian state or getting on a path to it. That's not what's going to happen. What will happen, I think, is we will see a government whose DNA is completely different than the current one. It's a government that whose DNA is precisely in the Declaration of Independence that Muhammad addressed. And I know all the leaders of the current opposition, and of course we hear their public statements. They are deep into believing in restoring the liberal democratic ethos of the state, the institutions, the rule of law, the power of the court, the importance, for the peace process or for a process, the importance of the international community. The current government sort of either ignores or actually absorbs energy from ignoring or taking on the international community. This new government is likely to be one that sees Israel reintegrating into the international community, both in Europe and in the U.S., re-achieving a relationship with bipartisan America, which Israel has lost, re-strengthening its ties with Jewish America, for example. So it's a different mindset, which means that all the sources, both of internal leverage and discussion, but also the potential for external pressure, come back to the table.
1: So all of this description assumes that an alternative government can be formed. The October 27 election will be an election about the 120 seats in the Knesset. The battle to form a government is a cobbling together of small parties to join together a 61-seat coalition government. Yeah. The current government, of which I think you both are fierce critics, has 64 seats. And in current polls, it is polling anywhere from as low as 47 seats to as high as 53. And we're seeing largely a close to deadlock, if not a bit of advantage, for the current opposition amongst Jewish Zionist parties, right? At roughly 50-50. But when including Arab parties, representing the sector, Mohammed, that you are coming from, that adds another 13, if as many as 16 seats, which would very clearly create that alternative coalition. And so the question becomes, what is the potential for Jewish-Arab partnership in this next coalition that would ensure that the current government is replaced? Mohammed, I want you to maybe tease out, what do you see as the prospects for a united coalition that includes Arab parties in the next government?
2: Well, first of all, this is not the first time that there's a tie in the Jewish community. It happened during the Rabin government. Rabin had 56 seats versus 59 seats of the right wing in Israel. And he depended on five Arab members of the Knesset from the two Arab political parties that represented then, Democratic Arab Party and Hadash, and they gave him what was called the safety net agreement that carried Rabin's government for 4 years, which allowed the Oslo agreement and the Oslo the process to develop, but also it allowed what was referred to as the golden ages for Arab citizens, the golden period of Jewish-Arab partnership in politics, but also in social economic issues. It happened also in the previous government, the Bennett-Lapid government, which was dependent not completely dependent, but integrated the United Arab List in the coalition, not in the government, but in the coalition. They didn't give them ministerial positions. So it still was, I would say, second-rate political partnership. I think what you have in the Arab community now is two approaches. One approach, which is the United Arab List, says all in. If you want us, if the center-left in Israel want us, we want also ministerial positions. We have no inferiority complex. Political equality promised in the Declaration of Independence, put it on the table, Mr. Eisenkot.
1: So I think it's important, you just mentioned the United Arab List, but I wonder if you could just tease out. I think it's important to acknowledge that the Jewish parties represent quite a spectrum, from liberal to conservative to religious, and there's a similar spectrum on the Arab side as well. And I wonder if you can say a word about the United Arab List and who are the Arab parties that are vying for seats.
2: Well, there's the United Arab List and there's the Joint List. These are two different groups. The United Arab List is, I would call it, more pragmatic approach. It has a significant portion of the Islamic movement, which split over the issue. So the more radical Islamic movement does not even vote, and they call to boycott elections. But the more pragmatic are the essence or the foundation of the United Arab List, plus a number of Arab mayors. And by the way, they just announced the inclusion of you, Sigalovich, as a Jewish guy who was the deputy chief of the police in Israel as their number two. So it's not anymore an Arab political, pure Arab political party, although 99% of their voters will be Arab. But that shows you their pragmatist approach to say, we want to play the Israeli politics, and as such, number two is a significant mainstream and Israeli Jewish figure. The joint list have a different perspective this time. They used to say, we don't want to play the coalition politics, we only want to express anger and frustration on the podium in the Knesset. This time they're saying, no, we might provide a safety net agreement for an alternative government to the Netanyahu government, because this is definitely the worst government in history. One for the Arab citizens, second for the Palestinians, three for Israelis, four for the Jewish people, five to the Middle East in general. This is the worst government you can think of. It is radical messianic, zero-sum game type of people that see no value in the life of other people, not Palestinians, and not even fellow Jews.
1: Yoni, what is this election about?
3: Well, I have to start by saying that as commanders for Israel's security, we don't take a position, a partisan position, and we don't support or denigrate particular politicians. We worry about policy, and of course it's political, but it's nonpartisan. This election is about many things. The main divide is actually not on the Palestinian issue. If you look at the main divide that's running it, that's motivating behavior, it is back to the questions that were raised by the constitutional revolution or the judicial reform. It had many different names. Has to do with, are we going to go back or forward? But are we going to resume the dictates of our DNA, which is a liberal, democratic, secular, although Jewish, majority state? Or are we going to go down this, down the rabbit hole, basically? Are we going to continue on this path towards a theocratic, autocratic, messianic, and everything that goes with it, understanding everything that goes with it, being a pariah, that's sort of moving aside, sort of from the international, at least the Western international community, and going to be something else. The issue that has ignited this has made this explicitly part of the elections is actually, you could say it's a very particular issue, but underneath it, you can find everything. And it's the issue of conscription of the Orthodox to the military. And when you get into that, people understand, at least in their gut, that this is really a really enormous question, because it's about the social contract, equality, and it's those kinds of questions. Of course, and observing that this government, in order to exempt the Orthodox, has launched a whole series of legislation and policy that is totally anti-democratic, definitely not liberal democratic. So that's what this election has become about, in a sense.
1: I'm curious, as Israelis coming from different sectors within Israeli society, how you view the nature of the discourse about your country, your lives, within the United States. What do you think is misunderstood or is missing from the American discourse as you've seen it, that you think this audience needs to hear?
2: Well, I met 3 years ago with President Biden, and it was after him making one of the statements saying Israel is the state of the Jewish people. And I said, I beg your pardon. Is America only the state of the WASPs? How would you characterize such a statement? And he said, no, America is the state of all Americans. And I said, Israel should be the state of all Israelis and not just the state of the Jews. I think many people, when they think about Israel, they think in a very narrow sight. They only see the 79% Jewish population. Some even see even shorter, like the Haredi see the Haredi part only, the national religious see the national religious part only. But if you, I think that what is needed in America is for people to see the 100%. So the 100% is that Israel has at least another 21% for getting 2 million citizens who are Arab citizens that need to be treated as equals, politically, not just socially, economically. I don't want just to have equal meal or similar meal to what Yoni has. I want my political leaders to sit in government and to also be part of the decision making. That's political equality. Not just a vote in the Knesset so you can express anger and frustration, but be able to decide budget goes to this school or goes to that community center. That is what's missing in America. They think about Arab citizens as if they are a side issue. That's not a side issue. That is the question about whose state is it. Israel is also the state of its citizens and not just the state of the Jewish people.
1: Great. Yoni, I want you to address the same question, but I do want to just get the audience ready for questions of your own, which we'll take in just a moment. Yoni.
3: I can't pinpoint something in the discourse that's missing, but there is something that's missing in the understanding, I think, of the tremendous unused agency that the U.S. has in Israel. Both the American political leadership, American Jewish leadership, American civic leadership, the agency that you actually have is like 10 degrees higher than the agency that you apply. This is going back to President Biden, knew what had to happen, didn't apply the agency, basically begged Netanyahu. Netanyahu said no, and that was sort of the end of the conversation. Big mistake, a big price that we pay in terms of our concerns, which is national security concerns, because it allowed us to pursue, allowed Israel to pursue counterproductive paths and action, which were also very detrimental to the United States and American interests, which is too bad. President Trump, I think, understands the agency that the White House has, and without that, the big agreement of last October and the hostage release and so on would not have happened. It just wouldn't have come to happen. Since then, for reasons that we don't understand, although our team communicates with President Trump's team, we don't quite understand why that there's been a backslide on that, understanding or not understanding, but applying the agency. One can imagine that there's this little sideshow called Iran and other things happening that may deflect attention, but you're not just a superpower, you're the superpower. You should be able to deal with more than one issue.
1: Wonderful.
0: We are about to begin the audience Q&A. For those just joining via our live stream and radio audience, I'm Mark Ross, president of the City Club Board of Directors. Today's conversation is about the future of Israel and its path forward. To help us explore the questions, we are joined by Mohammad Durocha, the Director of Strategy at the Center for Shared Society, Givat Haviva, Dr. Yoni Shimshoni, retired Brigadier General, formerly of the Israeli Defense Forces and Executive Member of the Commanders for Israel Security, and David Halperin, moderator for today's conversation and CEO of the Israel Policy Forum. We welcome questions from everyone, City Club members, guests, and those joining via our live stream at cityclub.org or live radio broadcast at 89.7 WKSU IdeaStream Public Media. If you'd like to text a question for our speakers, please text it to 330-541-5794, and the City Club staff will try to work it into the program. A reminder to keep the question short and to the point and actually make it a question so we can get to as many as possible. May we have the first question, please?
4: Hello, good morning. Thank you for having me. My question is, since Israel has the right to exist and defend itself, As a Palestinian, my home in West Bank of Ramallah has been occupied since 1967. Do I have the right to exist and defend myself and my home, my crops, including my olive trees that are thousands and thousands of years old? If the answer is yes, how can I do that? Thank you.
1: Thank you.
2: Want to start?
3: But the straight immediate answer is, of course, you do. Okay. And there's no argument, at least not. I don't think there's an argument here that you do. As I said earlier, the question is, how do we get to that point where that happens? In the short term, and that's part of the main effort that we as commanders are doing right now, and in fact, I keep getting texts from my friends who are on the ground. Well, I'm in Cleveland. They're on the ground in the West Bank. Is to force, well, we can't force, but to encourage and get to a point where the current sovereign in the West Bank, who is the commander of the central command of the IDF, who's the current sovereign in the West Bank, where he, I'm sorry, but it's a he, acts unequivocally to protect and defend your rights until we can get on a path to a different future.
2: So I would add a couple of more sentences. You do not need anyone to tell you you have the right. You don't need anyone to confirm that your freedom is sacred. You don't need anyone to say that I agree that Palestinians deserve freedom. That is a born right that you carry because you are who you are. You are a free spirit, free Palestinian that belongs to that land. And every single second of occupation is a shame on humanity first and a crime by the aggressors who are exercising occupation.
1: I think the question that is within that question is the Palestinian National Movement has pursued diplomacy and it has pursued violence. And the question is, what is the path that would actually be effective in ensuring an end of occupation that you would describe? I think that's the question that's within the question, Yoni, which is, what is the answer to demonstrate that violence is not necessarily the path to demonstrate real progress, but there actually is an opportunity that political avenues can produce, which I think we have seen time and time again, those political avenues end in failure. What needs to change to demonstrate that political path forward and not violence is actually the more sustainable path forward?
3: So in the events of October 7th and in the following 3 years of horrific events, there is a silver lining. And the silver lining is, and this relates, echoes something that Muhammad said along the way, but the silver lining is that you got to look over the cliff into the abyss. And that changes you. And it has changed the understanding, for example, among Israelis. And you can poll Israelis and they'll tell you no to a Palestinian state. But if you ask them, is the current way of doing business, is that sustainable? They'll say no. I mean, a large majority will say no. If you ask them, is a diplomatic political way forward imperative, they will say yes, a large majority. Do they know exactly what they mean by all that? No, but you can see very basic changes in the understanding just of how the world works and what they're up against or what we're up against. I think the same thing has happened on the other side. I think Hamas in October and since took the conflict to a place where their way of doing business, I think, has lost credence and has lost its place. But both of those changes have to be nurtured and they have to be nourished. Otherwise, like any physical system, it'll come back it'll come back to the origin. And it is incumbent upon the more powerful, controlling power, the one with preponderant force, to start moving the system forward and to start endowing the system with some mutual confidence and so on and so forth. So it is incumbent upon the Israelis to start taking the first steps.
1: Mohammed, I want to see if you could address that same question, which is the background of a political path that has proven consistently to be stuck, but a violent path that has proved to have truly devastating human consequences and put us, frankly, reversed the clock to much further back than we've been in many years. How do you navigate the path forward, and what is the attitude of Israel's Arab citizens on these issues?
2: Well, I believe in nonviolence. And I think that trying to speak to people's minds and hearts is better than trying to cut their flesh.
1: Yeah,
2: I think it's more convincing. But when you eliminate diplomatic political solutions, you're actually seeding the next intifada, the next violence to erupt. The ones to blame about October 7th are not just Hamas, but those that eliminated a Palestinian political horizon. And today, we do not have a political Palestinian horizon. And who's preventing that? I guess if we ask people here, you probably know who to blame. Usually, it's the party with the power that has to come with political solutions. They have to offer something. No one is offering anything today. Not the US, not the UN, not the EU, not Israel. And I can promise you this will result in another cycle of violence, maybe not this year, 5 years, 10 years down the road. If not Hamas, it will be another group that will say, we need freedom, we need liberation. The lady there asked about freedom. It is going to happen. It's going to happen. Better diplomatically. I subscribe to it, as I said, non-violently. But if our way fails, someone will fill the void. And it will be the violent groups that will say, okay, let's shake up the system, this time with another cycle of violence.
5: Former Cleveland Rabbi Zachary Truboff has written a very powerful book called Zionism in Crisis. And in that book, he calls for teshuva, that Israel must show this to the Palestinian people. And recently he's been writing about the violence on the West Bank as well. And I want to ask you, what role, this is not what he calls for, but what role do you think reparations can play as part of that? Over and above whatever borders and land swaps and things like that there are, what role might reparations play in achieving the original goals of the Declaration of Independence? Thank you.
3: There's a lot of historical evidence that the sort of financial pressure and either pressure or the opposite of financial pressure or a financial enhancement actually moves people ideologically one way or another, gets them to stop fighting or to start fighting. There's not much evidence that that happens. We like to think it is, especially when we come from capitalist, you know, Western capitalist countries. We think that that would do it. As I said, there may be a room for reparations. It may help smooth the path forward. We need to get on the path first.
2: I would add that, you know, first things comes first. Okay, let's agree on, and actually, you know, I don't think anyone can outsmart logic. The logic that I've learned from my 63 years of life watching and engaging in the Israeli-Palestinian conflict that the working solution, maybe not the best solution, is the two-state solution. Give or take around 97% of the West Bank with maybe 3% land swap to accommodate things on the ground. With Jerusalem issue and refugees, these are the three main topics, okay? I would think any sixth grader knows how to give you a proper solution. It doesn't need really much intellect. I think it's an over-negotiated conflict. It's a conflict that we've negotiated over and over and over and over again, and we come back to square one, that if a Palestinian and when a Palestinian state is to be established, it will be more or less around the Green Line, 1967 borders. Now, once we have that package together, then we can bring a lot of other issues. I think that what we need to guarantee in the process are two main things. One, how to make guarantee for the Palestinians freedom, dignity, and pride, and for Israelis, safety, security, and welcome in the Middle East. Okay. Once we fix those things, everything, believe me, everything will come together. Whether it is financial arrangements, or technically land swaps, or you know, do you allow access for the rabbits beneath the separating wall, if we need the separating wall for one or two or 10 generations? Let's fix the most important things first, the political diplomatic framework in which we need to move to the next stage afterwards.
1: I might just add that I think there is it's important to note, and I think is on display here, that there is no such thing as a Palestinian position. There's no such thing as a Jewish-Israeli position. There is a wide range of views in both societies when it comes to these kinds of questions. And if we're in the search for who is the maximum victim, then I think we are going to have a long-standing challenge in coming to any agreement. Because I think there are many Israelis who would argue, or do they also have reparations from Arab countries in which they were, kicked out of at the creation of the State of Israel? Are there reparations for those who are victims of terrorist attacks? Are there reparations indeed for Palestinians who have been displaced from their homes in these very moments? These are challenging issues, but I think that if we're going to focus on the idea of human dignity and prosperity and freedom going forward, it's critically important to understand the history and what has taken place. But the fight over who is the victim, it seems, is why we're in this stuck period to begin with. But please, let's have another question.
6: Reverend Stephen Blonder Adams, senior pastor here at the First Presbyterian Old Stone Church, and you mentioned about our agency as Americans, and I would ask you each, how do we reclaim our agency as Americans when Christian and Jewish Zionists have stolen the narrative? And for many of us, just to criticize the Israeli government is thrown back at us as you're anti-Semitic. And that has poisoned the whole narrative and I think weakened the ability for any of us to advocate for all Israelis, for the Palestinian, for the Jewish, for the Christian. And so I ask you, how do we empower this nation and we ourselves that are gathered here to reclaim that narrative and to truly support all people of Israel?
3: That's for you, actually.
2: I will start by saying you're not expecting me to answer that. I don't want to get deported. Second, I think that you have a date coming in November. So get your act together. 110% turnout of rational voices in the ballots. And I think that's a democratic game. Show up and make sure that people that think like you show up to the ballots. I think majority of people are rational. And if you are able to reach them, and not just to talk at them, but get to them, knock on doors, pick up the phone, send email, send the WhatsApp message. Get everyone that is potentially able to make an impact to show up, which is the same thing I'm doing for the 27th of October in the Arab community. we want Netanyahu and his gang out of office. Turnout of Arab citizens, the highest rate of turnout, will guarantee that there will be an option. Maybe we will not get the proper government, or maybe not the best government afterwards, but at least we will be not, we will not have the worst government.
3: So, first of all, just to echo something David said, if we get into this kind of competition, we won't get anywhere. As we used to say, I grew up in a rough neighborhood in Israel, and so we were fighting all the time, and an adult would always eventually come and bash heads, and then one of us would always say, end up saying, it all started when he hit me back. In terms of I absolutely agree with Mohammed's encouragement to get out and vote the way you think. But I think America is also largely motivated and operated, actually, in its operating system. You have an amazing civic society that is parallel to whatever political influences the political system, but it's also parallel to the political system. It has, you know, Vietnam, civil rights, that wasn't done by government, it wasn't done by elected government, that was done by people, civic society, churches, civil groups, and so on and so forth. And I would encourage, despite the blowback, because it's easy for me to say, in 2 hours I fly back, and But I would encourage, especially since we are in such a moment, things in the Middle East are going to turn a corner one way or the other, and very fast. And it could be, we could find ourselves falling into the boiling oil, as they say, or getting on some kind of path to something better. And so I would encourage you to speak up despite the blowback.
1: So this question of agency leads me to really want to ask you, Mohammed, about Palestinian agency, because we're talking about the opportunity to go to the ballot box and vote your values, vote your conscience, whether it's here in the United States or in Israel on October 27th. But Palestinians in the West Bank and Gaza have not had a chance to meaningfully vote for leaders in the Palestinian Authority today. You have a 90-year-old aging leader that's largely running an authoritarian, corrupt type regime. What do you think the Palestinians could be doing, irrespective and recognizing the control that Israel has over so much of what is possible? What can Palestinians actually do to change their current approach or strategy to be more effective at advancing the cause, specifically talking about the Palestinian Authority and the state of Palestinian politics today?
2: Well, first of all, to have elections. And I do wish President Mahmoud Abbas long life in retirement. I think it's time for him to allow the next generation of Palestinian leadership that is more in touch with reality to emerge. We have some Palestinian leaders that can bring, can act as a magnet for the majority of the Palestinians. One of them, Marwan Barghouti, is in Israeli jail. And I think one of the things that Palestinians can demand is immediate release of Marwan Barghouti as the next Nelson Mandela of the Palestinians.
1: Deeply controversial in Israel is someone who's in jail for orchestrating suicide bombing attacks.
2: That's a claim. That's a political court against him. It was, also for Nelson Mandela, he was claimed of certain, he was put for in jail, not necessarily for things that he did, but framed for things that were tailored around him. And I think that's the case with Marwan Barghouti. It was mostly tailored case against him and not actual crimes that he committed. So yes, for the Palestinians, they need to come step forward with the courage to change leadership, as I'm expecting Israelis to have the courage to change leadership. But I also expect from Israel and the international community to allow the leadership of the Palestinians to have the freedom to also compete for getting elected and leading the Palestinian people, as some of the Palestinians in jail for political reasons.
5: Just interested, over the past few years, there's been a dramatic drop of support for Israel.

0: start to ask how Israelis are reacting or thinking about this. But I will say a couple of things about that. One is the current coalition, as it approaches its elections, has gone from this is a bad thing to, well, it's a fact, so let's turn it into a good thing for us politically. So they are making the argument, well, the world's against us, the world's always been against us, and is giving us a hard time and telling us what to do and treading on our sovereignty. And indeed, only we can push the world away and maintain our sovereignty. So that's that kind of reaction. Let's call it the other side, to the extent that there are two sides here. The other side sees this moving away of the world from support of Israel as a calamity. This is Israel has always needed an alliance system to survive, just from a national security perspective, has needed an alliance system and international support. And by the way, if you look at the historical trajectory, under Ben-Gurion, that was like the most important input to national security. And he created Israeli foreign assistance. A country had no money whatsoever, created a whole system of Israeli foreign assistance all over the world. Africa and South America and Southeast Asia, because we needed that kind of support. And over years, that vision has gone and become narrower to the point where now Israel has sort of turned its back or dissociated from its most important allies. And again, just from a national security perspective, it has lost European support for the most part. It has lost bipartisan American support for the most part, bipartisan support, because that was the big American ally, not a particular president or White House or House in Congress and so on. It was the bipartisan support, and it lost that. And it has lost much of the young generation in America, including the young Jewish generation. If you talk to the leaders of the current opposition, I was just reading something that Eisenkot, who's a possible next prime minister, for him that's like policy issue number one to deal with, is regaining Israel's position in the world, mostly in Europe and in the U.S.
1: Well, actually, I think because we're nearing an end, I would suggest a question that I'll ask myself and answer is, what do we do tomorrow? My answer is, I don't know about the big politics. I know that tomorrow, tomorrow is Saturday, but Sunday, it's a work day for my team. We're starting interviews of Jewish and Arab artists that are going to attend a program in our organization, our campus. And we'll be selecting six fresh graduates from Arab schools, Arab art schools, and six Jewish artists. Together there will be 12, and they will be in a joint residency, sitting in a room this big. Each will have their corner to produce their first portfolio, and at the end of 3.5 months, produced a joint exhibition. And this is the way we're trying to influence the art industry, so that it will create more interdependency, more cooperation. We're doing this also in hospitals. We're doing this in high-tech companies, where we feel that building interdependency on the people-to-people level is the future of peace. On the political issues, we can continue this discussion for another semester.
2: Thank you so much to Mohammad Dourosha, Dr. Shimshoni, David Halpern for joining us at the City Club. I'm Mark Ross, and this forum is now adjourned.
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1: I'm Peter Van de Graaff. A bourrée is a dance that was very popular in the Baroque era, but we have a bourrée now from the 20th century by the Romanian composer George Enescu from a piano suite. Charles Richard Amelin, pianist.

0: That's the Symphonie Concertante by Georges Enescu, a mixture of a symphony and a concerto. Truls Merk was the cellist, and the Tampere Philharmonic was conducted by Hannu Lintu.
1: Here are some upcoming area arts events from the WCLV online arts calendar. Kane Park presents the Addams Family Musical, running from September 10th through the 20th. The Blue Water Chamber Orchestra has officially unveiled the schedule for its highly anticipated 2026-27 concert season. The first performance features Rena Esmail's Testament from Vishwas, Lucas Foss's Renaissance Concerto featuring flutist Anthony Triunfo, and Richard Strauss's Metamorphosen. It's on Saturday, October 3rd at University Circle's Church of the Covenant. To find out more about these events and others, visit WCLV's online arts calendar at wclv.org.
0: We'll hear one of the symphonic poems of Franz Liszt in just a few minutes, but right now we have a transcription made by Liszt of an organ work of Johann Sebastian Bach, the Prelude and Fugue in A minor, BWV 543, and this is pianist Simon Turczewski.

0: Such varied music available to us from the pen of Franz Liszt. In Monte Oliveti, in the Mount of Olives, Gregorian chant harmonized by Liszt.
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0: My invitation is extended to you to keep listening. I'm Peter van de Graaff, and I'm going to do something very interesting later on, which is listen to a famous work of Antonín Dvořák, A Romance for Violin and Orchestra, but we will also hear the original version of that four-string quartet by Dvořák. A very different piece, but you'll certainly recognize it if you know the romance. We also have an overture or suite of dances by a German Baroque composer and music theorist, he's probably best known for his theories on music, named Johann Joseph Fuchs. We'll get to that in just a few minutes, and music by his younger contemporary Bach, first of all. Here is Léon Berbon playing the harpsichord, Prelude number 8, from the Well-Tempered Clavier, Book 1 of Bach.

0: That's some music by a composer who is best known for a treatise on a counterpoint, a musical theory book, which is called Gradus ad Parnassum. Johann Joseph Fuchs, F-U-X is his name, actually Austrian-born in around 1660. And we heard the Amsterdam Combattimento Consort performing that suite, or overture, in D.
1: Here are some upcoming area arts events from the WCLV online arts calendar. The Cleveland Cello Society kicks off the 2026-27 season with a screening of the 2016 documentary film Strangers on the Earth, starring Dane Johansson, Cleveland Orchestra cellist. Before the film is shown, Dane will perform select movements from the Bach cello suites and talk briefly about his 600-mile, 36-day pilgrimage with his cello on Spain's historic Camino de Santiago. It's on Sunday, September 13th at 3 p.m. at the Latin Us Black Box Theater, located in the Pivot Center for Art, Dance, and Expression. Les Delices will kick off its 2026-27 season with a celebratory free concert of Baroque music at the Treelawn Music Hall. It's on Saturday, September 19th at 7:30 p.m. To find out more about these events and others, visit WCLV's online arts calendar at wclv.org.
0: Two romances for violin and orchestra now, and let's begin with this one by the African English composer Samuel Coleridge Taylor. Rachel Barton Pine here with an orchestra conducted by Daniel Heggie.

0: Sonata for Prepared Piano by John Cage.
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0: We're going to go low later on with tuba and double bass. I'm Peter Van de Graaff. Good to have you along. Some famous music by Sergei Prokofiev, first of all, a couple of pieces, in fact, including a suite from the film score Lieutenant Kije. I'll have that for you in a few minutes. Here is something from one of his great ballets, full-length ballets, called Cinderella. We'll hear the Grand Waltz, and this has been arranged for violin and orchestra. The performers are Lisa Batyashvili, Chamber Orchestra of Europe, conductor Yannick Nézet-Séguin.

The first of the Valse Noble et Sentimentale of Ravel. Ravel composed this for piano. Gaspard de la Nuit, Marius Constant, orchestrated it.

0: members of the Raphael Ensemble with that music by the Russian composer Anton Arensky, his string quartet in A minor.
1: Here are some upcoming area arts events from the WCLV online arts calendar. The Cleveland Cello Society kicks off the 2026-27 season with a screening of the 2016 documentary film Strangers on the Earth, starring Dane Johansson, Cleveland Orchestra cellist. Before the film is shown, Dane will perform select movements from the Bach cello suites and talk briefly about his 600-mile, 36-day pilgrimage with his cello on Spain's historic Camino de Santiago. It's on Sunday, September 13th at 3 p.m. at the Latin Us Black Box Theater, located in the Pivot Center for Art, Dance, and Expression. Les Delices will kick off its 2026-27 season with a celebratory free concert of Baroque music at the Treelawn Music Hall. It's on Saturday, September 19th at 7:30 p.m. To find out more about these events and others, visit WCLV's online arts calendar at wclv.org.
0: Well, in just a couple minutes, we're going to listen to the Prelude and Liebestod from Wagner's Tristan und Isolde, and we have something which is a takeoff on that, a humorous takeoff on that piece, which is called The Last Tango in Bayreuth, written by Peter Schickley. It's played by the New York Bassoon Quartet.

Herbert von Karajan and the Berlin Philharmonic performing that music of Richard Wagner. We heard the music which basically opens and closes the opera Tristan und Isolde, the prelude and Liebestod, or Love Death. Contrast that with this polka by Edward Strauss.

0: That's music by Jean-Marie Leclerc, French Baroque, actually violinist composer. But there, of course, music for flute and continuo. Christoph Hundgeburt, flute. Mitzi Meyerson, harpsichord. Hildegard Perel, viola da gamba. And that's Sonata in B minor.
1: Here are some upcoming area arts events from the WCLV online arts calendar. Kane Park presents the Addams Family Musical, running from September 10th through the 20th. The Blue Water Chamber Orchestra has officially unveiled the schedule for its highly anticipated 2026-27 concert season. The first performance features Rina Esmail's Testament from Vishwas, Lucas Foss's Renaissance Concerto featuring flutist Anthony Triunfo, and Richard Strauss's Metamorphosen. It's on Saturday, October 3rd at University Circle's Church of the Covenant. 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
1: Hello, you're listening to WCLV, and I'm your host, Clara Princeton, on this Labor Day holiday. Thanks so much for tuning in. We'll begin this hour with music of American composer Earl Wilde, who was born not too far from here in Pittsburgh in 1915, and he served on faculty at the Ohio State University for a time. Today, we'll hear his variations on Stephen Foster's famous tune, Camptown Races, music that Wilde titled The Doodah Variations.

0: music of American composer Earl Wilde, the Doo-Dah Variations, based on Stephen Foster's famous tune, Camptown Races. 20 variations for piano and orchestra, from banjo picker to blues to that Hollywood finale. We heard the composer himself, Earl Wilde, performing on the piano alongside Joseph Giunta conducting the Des Moines Symphony Orchestra. 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
0: We'll hear now music of Aaron Copland, the Red Pony Suite, music taken by the composer from his score for the 1948 film of John Steinbeck's novel of that name. Now, this film centers on a family and their life on a ranch in California. And we'll hear this music realized now by Joanne Folletta conducting the Buffalo Philharmonic Orchestra.

0: Music of Aaron Copland, The Red Pony Suite. Music described by Copland as a suite for children. A suite of six scenes with folk-like music performed there by Joanne Folletta conducting the Buffalo Philharmonic. 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
0: Now, this next piece that we'll hear was written by a composer who was just 18 years old at the time of his writing this. Music titled Symbiosis by composer Ryun Green. Music written in 2024. And symbiosis meaning a mutually beneficial relationship between different people or groups. We'll hear the composer himself perform his own piece, Symbiosis, once again by Ryun Green.

0: Music written and performed by composer Ryun Green. In 2024, he was just 18 years old at the time of writing this piece, Symbiosis. Music there for solo piano to wrap up this hour on this Labor Day holiday. I'm Clara Princeton. Thank you so much for tuning in, and I'm wishing you a wonderful rest of your holiday, however you're spending it. Until next time, take care. 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
4: Sam Petrie with you here. Thanks so much for tuning into WCLV this morning. I want to wish everybody a happy Labor Day. I hope that you've had a great holiday weekend. We have music right now by Scott Joplin. This is the Magnetic Rag, also known as Syncopation Classique. This performance is by Cleveland-born pianist William Appling.

0: Pianist William Appling performing Scott Joplin's Magnetic Rag. Up next on WCLV, it's music by Mark O'Connor. Stay tuned.
1: 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We will hear the Third Symphony of Aaron Copland and a Concerto Grosso by Vittorio Giannini. I'm John Mills. 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
0: American violinist and fiddle player Mark O'Connor wrote his Fanfare for the Volunteer in 1996. It was originally conceived as his second fiddle concerto, but the three movements became separate pieces, titled Call of the Mockingbird, Trail of Tears, and Fanfare for the Volunteer. And they use styles and motifs from American folk music and the traditional Anglo-American fiddling techniques. Here's violinist Mark O'Connor with the London Philharmonic, conducted by Stephen Mercurio, performing Fanfare for the Volunteer.

We heard violinist Mark O'Connor with the London Philharmonic, led by Stephen Mercurio, performing O'Connor's Fanfare for the Volunteer. I'm Sam Petrie. Thanks so much for tuning into WCLV this Labor Day. Up next, it's film music by Leonard Bernstein. Stay tuned. Here are some upcoming area arts events from the WCLV online arts calendar. The Cleveland Repertory Orchestra announces an expanded four-concert 2026-27 season. Under the direction of founder and music director Matthew Salvaggio, the orchestra's fifth season opens September 12th with a commemoration of the 25th anniversary of the September 11 attacks. All concerts begin at 7 p.m. and admission is pay what you will. Arts Renaissance Tremont presents Uncharted Territory. They're bringing together five world-class and diverse jazz musicians for an experimental evening. Some of them have never met, none of them have ever performed together in public, and they're each writing a new piece for this event. The five pieces will be rehearsed and performed in front of a live audience for the first time. It's September 19th at Pilgrim United Congregational Church in Tremont. To find out more about these events and others, visit WCLV's online arts calendar at wclv.org. Leonard Bernstein wrote the score for the 1954 Academy Award-winning film On the Waterfront, and we're going to hear the symphonic suite from that film. This is a 1979 recording. Leonard Bernstein conducts the Orchestre Nationale de France.

0: That was a 1979 recording. Leonard Bernstein led the Orchestre National de France in the symphonic suite from On the Waterfront, music that Leonard Bernstein wrote for the 1954 film. Up next on WCLV, it's music by George Gershwin. Stay tuned.
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2: the Cleveland Orchestra. Franz Welser-Most continues his 25th season as music director, celebrating the final chapter of a unique partnership. 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
1: Bill O'Connell here, wishing you a happy and safe Labor Day 2026 from all of us at WCLV. In the coming hour, we have music from the American Broadway stage. Later on, music of Frederick Lowe, and we'll have music of Richard Rodgers as well. But let's begin with Symphonic Dances from West Side Story by Leonard Bernstein, the classic 1957 musical. This suite put together in 1961. And we'll hear a recording by American conductor James Gaffigan with a Swiss orchestra, the Lucerne Symphony.

0: James Gaffigan, former assistant conductor of the Cleveland Orchestra, leading the Lucerne Symphony in that 2018 recording for Harmonia Mundi of Leonard Bernstein's Symphonic Dances from West Side Story. The suite put together in 1961, the show on Broadway in 1957. We'll go back to the previous year. What a decade the 50s was on Broadway. We'll go back the previous year for a suite from another famous American musical. That's next here on WCLV. 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
1: 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This September, Franz Welser-Most begins his 25th and final season as music director, marking the final chapter of a unique partnership. 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
0: Next, music by the Austrian-American composer Frederick Lowe, along with Alan J. Lerner, had a string of successful musicals, and we'll hear music from one of them, My Fair Lady from 1956. The arrangement here by Robert Russell Bennett, the performance by the Cincinnati Pops, Eric Kunzel conducting.

0: That was Robert Russell Bennett's arrangement of themes from My Fair Lady, the 1956 Broadway musical, music by Frederick Lowe, and words by Alan J. Lerner. The Cincinnati Pops and Eric Kunzel on a Telarc recording made in 1993. We'll have a impromptu round of Name That Tune to conclude this hour of programming on Labor Day 2026 here on WCLV, music by Richard Rogers, but you'll have to name the shows. 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
0: To round out this hour of Broadway music on WCLV's Music for Labor Day, we'll have two selections from a 1991 album on Philips called Rodgers and Hammerstein Overtures. The Hollywood Bowl Orchestra is led in this recording by John Malcheri. And we're going to have you name the shows. We'll start with a 1945 Rodgers and Hammerstein production, a suite therefrom, not an actual overture, and then the overture to a 1965 Rodgers and Hammerstein production. Both performances by the Hollywood Bowl Orchestra, John Malcheri conducting.

John Malcheri led the Hollywood Bowl Orchestra in two selections from the Phillips album from 1991, Rodgers and Hammerstein Overtures. We just heard the overture to a 1965 Rodgers and Hammerstein production, not written for Broadway, but written for television. That was Cinderella, the arrangement there by Johnny Green. And before that, we heard the suite from the 1945 musical by Rodgers and Hammerstein, written not for the Broadway stage, but for the movies. State Fair from 1945, with an arrangement there by Sid Raymond. Did you get those shows right? They were, in order, State Fair from 1945 and Cinderella from 1965. Music continues for Labor Day here on WCLV. Stay tuned.

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1: Hope you're having a happy and safe Labor Day 2026. Bill O'Connell here for an hour of music from the movies by American composers. And we have these scores in chronological order. We'll start with music by the Austrian-American composer Erich Wolfgang Korngold. We'll hear the 1937 suite from The Prince and the Pauper, a great recording by the London Symphony, led by André Previn.

0: Andre Previn led the London Symphony. A recording made for Deutsche Grammophon in 2001. That was the suite from The Prince and the Pauper from 1937. Music by Korngold on a disc on Deutsche Grammophon called Previn Conducts Korngold. And I recommend it highly. Still to come this hour, music by Bernard Herrmann, by Jerome Maross, and by John Williams. And our movie scores this hour are in chronological order. Stay tuned.
1: 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I'm Steve Seal. 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
0: Well, from 1937 and Korngold to 1945 and Bernard Herrmann, we're going to hear the piano concerto that is at the heart of a film called Hangover Square. This is a film about a crazy pianist composer, and the final scene is pure, pure hokum. A concert hall is going down in flames while this crazy pianist composer is finishing the last measures of his piano concerto at last. It's wild, and I recommend it. Here is Concerto Macabre from Hangover Square. Joaquin Achúcarro is the pianist with the National Philharmonic, led by Charles Gerhardt.

0: Composer Bernard Herrmann pulled out all the stops in his Concerto Macabre, written for the 1945 film Hangover Square. Joaquin Achúcaro was the pianist with the National Philharmonic led by Charles Gerhardt in music from 1945, technically a film noir set in 1903 London. Well, we'll move to the United States with music by another American film composer, Jerome Maross. That's next on WCLV. 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
1: 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Opening September 20th, cma.org.
0: Some pure Americana is next in this hour of film scores. It's a suite from The Adventures of Huckleberry Finn, 1960 film. Jerome Maross's music, arranged here by Christopher Palmer and played by the City of Prague Philharmonic, led by Paul Bateman.

0: Paul Bateman led the City of Prague Philharmonic in a suite from The Adventures of Huckleberry Finn, 1960 film with music by Jerome Maross. English composer-arranger Christopher Palmer made that arrangement of the score. We'll hear music from an actual soundtrack as we go from 1960 to 2012 and the music of John Williams. Stay tuned.
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0: Our final film score by an American composer this hour is the suite from Lincoln by John Williams, with the composer conducting the Chicago Symphony Orchestra and Chorus. This is music taken from the soundtrack. The cues will hear People's House with Malice Toward None, Call to Muster, George F. Root's Battle Cry of Freedom, and then a cue called Freedom's Call.

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0: Good morning, and thanks for tuning in for classical music here on WCLV on this Labor Day holiday. I'm John Mills, and for the next hour, it's all American music. We will hear from Louis Merle Gottschalk and Aaron Copland. Let's begin with music of Edward McDowell. He lived from 1860 until 1908, and what we have next is McDowell's Piano Concerto No. 2. Andre Watts is at the piano. Andrew Litton leads the Dallas Symphony Orchestra.

0: On WCLV, we've heard pianist Andre Watts and the Dallas Symphony, led by Andrew Litton. That was a 1995 performance of the Piano Concerto No. 2 by Edward McDowell. It's all American music this hour for the Labor Day holiday. Coming up in a moment, it's music of Aaron Copland.
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0: We continue here on WCLV with more American music, this coming from Aaron Copland. We will hear a suite from his 1938 ballet, Billy the Kid. The San Francisco Symphony are led in this performance by Michael Tilson Thomas.

0: The San Francisco Symphony, led by Michael Tilson Thomas. From a 1999 album called Copland the Populist, we heard a suite from Aaron Copland's ballet, Billy the Kid. This is WCLV.
1: Here are some upcoming area arts events from the WCLV online arts calendar. The Cleveland Cello Society kicks off the 2026-27 season with a screening of the 2016 documentary film Strangers on the Earth, starring Dane Johansson, Cleveland Orchestra cellist. Before the film is shown, Dane will perform select movements from the Bach cello suites and talk briefly about his 600-mile, 36-day pilgrimage with his cello on Spain's historic Camino de Santiago. It's on Sunday, September 13th at 3 p.m. at the Latin Us Black Box Theater, located in the Pivot Center for Art, Dance, and Expression. Les Delices will kick off its 2026-27 season with a celebratory free concert of Baroque music at the Treelawn Music Hall. It's on Saturday, September 19th at 7:30 p.m. To find out more about these events and others, visit WCLV's online arts calendar at wclv.org.
0: We wrap up this hour of classical music on WCLV with music of Louis Moreau Gottschalk. Labor Day recognizes the labor movement here in the United States, and one of the products of the labor movement are the strength of unions. And while this next piece of music isn't about labor unions, it is called The Union. It's subtitled A Paraphrase on National Airs. Here is pianist Cécile Licade.

0: Pianist Cécile Licard performing Louis-Moreau Gottschalk's The Union, a paraphrase on national airs. Well, thanks for tuning in for Classical Music here on WCLV. There is more great music ahead for the holiday, so I hope you'll keep it tuned right here to WCLV. I'm John Mills. 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
3: On this Labor Day on WCLV, the composers this hour had day jobs, and I'll go into that. I'm Jacqueline Gerber. I'll be with you for the next hour. Philip Glass, the American composer, worked as a taxi driver. He was a plumber. He moved furniture. He was a steel mill worker, and he did all kinds of odd jobs until he could make money full-time from composing, and that was not until he was in his 40s. He composed a score for the 2002 film called The Hours, starring Nicole Kidman, Meryl Streep, and Julianne Moore. This suite is by Michael Reisman. It is played by Vasily Primakov.

0: pianist Vasily Primakov on WCLV performed a suite from Philip Glass's score for the 2002 film called The Hours, starring Meryl Streep, Julianne Moore, and Nicole Kidman. Michael Reisman prepared that arrangement.
1: 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We will hear the Third Symphony of Aaron Copland and a Concerto Grosso by Vittorio Giannini. I'm John Mills. 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
0: It may be beyond argument that if Alexander Borodin had not been a chemist and a teacher, he would have written more music. That said, we have what we have, including the Polovetsian dances from the opera Prince Igor, played here by the Berlin Philharmonic, led by Sir Simon Rattle.

0: On WCLV, the Polovetsian dances from Alexander Borodin's opera Prince Igor were performed by the Berlin Philharmonic, conducted by Sir Simon Rattle. Alexander Borodin was a chemist and a professor of chemistry at the Medico-Surgical Academy in St. Petersburg. He considered science and medicine his primary professions, and he just composed on the side.
1: 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This week, Esa Pekka Salonen leads the combined forces of the Juilliard School Orchestra and the Royal Academy of Music Symphony Orchestra in Igor Stravinsky's Symphony in Three Movements, the Violin Concerto of Alban Berg, and Béla Bartók's Concerto for Orchestra. I'm Steve Seal. That's coming up on APM Symphony Cast.
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0: The American composer Charles Ives was in the insurance industry. He ran a very successful insurance agency, and he wrote music on evenings, weekends, and holidays. Our example this hour is his 1912 composition, Three Places in New England, played by the Cleveland Orchestra, conducted by Christoph von Dohnányi.

0: Of the three places in New England remembered by Charles Ives in his 1912 composition of that name, two had to do with war, one had to do with something personal. They were all played by the Cleveland Orchestra, conducted by Christoph von Dohnányi.
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0: The father of the Russian composer Cesar Cui named his sons after great military men, including Caesar, Alexander, and Napoleon. Cesar Cui ended up being a military engineer, but he was very passionate about music, and he was passionate about other people's music, to the point of becoming venomous. He referred to Rachmaninoff's First Symphony as a programmed symphony on the seven plagues of Egypt. He hated modern composers like Debussy. He said modernism is created by people who have either little talent or no gift, who desire to become geniuses. They have begun to walk on their hands and eat with their feet, and their music is a wild and stupid cacophony, lacking personality, full of monotony and boredom. When he was not a military engineer or not writing with his venomous pen, he was writing music. Here are two pieces from 1886 featuring Stephen Isserlis with the Chamber Orchestra of Europe.

0: WCLV, we heard cellist Stephen Isserlis in two pieces by César Cui from 1886. Sir John Eliot Gardiner conducted the Chamber Orchestra of Europe. Like many composers, César Cui had a day job. He was a military engineer, and he practiced music on the side. He also wrote reviews of purple prose about other men's music.
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4: And on today's Lunchtime with the Cleveland Orchestra, we have two audience favorites, the Symphony No. 2 in D by Sibelius and Mozart's Eine kleine Nachtmusik. Sibelius up first. We'll hear the Symphony No. 2 in D, Opus 43, which was completed in 1902 in a performance here by the Cleveland Orchestra conducted by Yoel Levy, recorded in 1984.

0: We've opened lunchtime with the Cleveland Orchestra today with a performance of the Symphony No. 2 in D, Opus 43 by Sibelius. Yoel Levy conducted the Cleveland Orchestra. Up next, it's Music of Mozart with Christoph von Dohnányi conducting, so stay tuned to Lunchtime with the Cleveland Orchestra.
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0: Mozart's Eine kleine Nachtmusik, the Serenade No. 13 in G, was actually a 5-movement piece, but one of 2 minuets was lost, and so we hear it as a 4-movement piece today, such as the performance we're about to hear by the Cleveland Orchestra, conducted by George Sell, recorded in 1968. Mozart's Serenade No. 13 in G, Eine kleine Nachtmusik, on WCLV.

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3: This is Robert Conrad. Here are some press notices received by Apollo's Fire, the Cleveland Baroque Orchestra. For instance, from the New Yorker, Apollo's Fire, under the direction of Sorrell, has put Cleveland firmly on the period performance map. And the London Daily Telegraph, enlisting their five best classical concerts of the year, said, "Superlative music-making, combining European stylishness and American can-do entrepreneurialism."

0: And this is Apollo's Fire, the Cleveland Baroque Orchestra, playing Appalachian music. Well, here's Jeanette Sorrell, the founding director of Apollo's Fire.
1: Nestled between the hills of the Blue Ridge Mountains and the eastern Appalachians, just at the tip of the Shenandoah Valley, lies Sugarloaf Mountain. That area became my home when I was 14, when I was offered my first job, playing the piano for the Greenway Southern Baptist Church, which was a small revivalist congregation. I left Virginia at the age of 17 and never looked back until 2008, when a grant from the National Endowment for the Arts sent me to the library for 2 years of research in early American traditional music. Appalachian life is about singing, dancing, storytelling, and prayer. The music has its roots in Celtic music, but mixed in with influences encountered in America, such as Southern hymns and African spirituals. So we follow the journey of the music through the journeys of the men and women who left their lives of poverty in the British Isles to gather in the Appalachian Mountains. Their resilient spirit shines through their stories and rings through their music, reminding us that immigration is a beautiful part of our shared heritage as Americans.
0: On this Apollo's Fire broadcast, we turn to a live performance of the musical available on Apollo's Fire's second Appalachian album, Sugarloaf Mountain, an Appalachian gathering. This is a live performance that took place at historic St. Paul's Episcopal Church in Cleveland Heights, Ohio.

Thanks for joining us for this unique musical journey with the Palos Fire. We begin with the immigrants from the British Isles who left their homes with sadness but also with great hope.

Here in Scotland and Ireland, the young men are leaving in search of their fortunes and the right to be free. A new life awaits them on that distant shore, but their homeland, these islands,

0: Vocals by Ross Hauck and Amanda Powell with Apollo's Fire on Period Instruments. Jeanette, so now we have crossed the Atlantic.
1: Yes, and we find ourselves in the dark mountains of Appalachia. Mountain life brought hardship and heartbreak. Themes of violence and despair are very common in the Celtic and Appalachian ballads. Our next set, called Dark Mountain Home, explores some of those themes, the ancient ballad, Nodamantown.

0: The Appalachian ballad Nottam Town. The vocalist was Brian Kay. Well, Jeanette, let's lighten the mood with what you call campfire tales.
1: Well, when the settlers arrived in the Appalachian Hills, they usually needed to camp under the stars for a while until their cabins were built. So at dusk, they would all gather around the campfire, partly to keep any dangerous animals away, but also just to share lighthearted songs and stories.

0: 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We'll continue in a moment. I'm Robert Conrad.
1: Here are some upcoming area arts events from the WCLV online arts calendar. The Cleveland Repertory Orchestra announces an expanded four-concert 2026-27 season. Under the direction of founder and music director Matthew Salvaggio, the orchestra's fifth season opens September 12th with a commemoration of the 25th anniversary of the September 11 attacks. All concerts begin at 7 p.m. and admission is pay what you will. Arts Renaissance Tremont presents Uncharted Territory. They're bringing together five world-class and diverse jazz musicians for an experimental evening. Some of them have never met, none of them have ever performed together in public, and they're each writing a new piece for this event. The five pieces will be rehearsed and performed in front of a live audience for the first time. It's September 19th at Pilgrim United Congregational Church in Tremont. To find out more about these events and others, visit WCLV's online arts calendar at wclv.org.
0: Welcome back to Sugarloaf Mountain, an Appalachian gathering, featuring Apollo's Fire, Cleveland's Baroque Orchestra. And with us is the founding director of Apollo's Fire, Jeanette Sorrell.
2: Many of the young men who made the crossing of the Atlantic had to leave their sweethearts behind. And later, many young wives lost their husbands in the Civil War. Our next set of songs portrays the themes of love and loss. I'd like to set the stage for this by relaying the ancient story of the three ravens, which you find in both British and Appalachian sources. There were three ravens sat on a tree, and one of them said to the others, "Where shall we take our breakfast?" "Look," said the second one, "down there on yonder hillside lies a knight, slain under his shield." "But wait," said the third, "his faithful dogs lie at his feet, guarding his body, and his faithful hawks fly overhead. No breakfast for us." So the ravens watched and waited till sunset, and then they saw approaching the figure of a young woman, great with child. She knelt over the knight and kissed his wounds, and then, with great effort, she got him up upon her back. She carried him through the night to the burial ground. She buried him before the dawn, and she was dead herself by evensong.

0: at Palace Fire, under the direction of Jeanette Sorrell, performing Once I Had a Sweetheart, Wayfaring Stranger, just before the Battle Mother, and Go March Along. Jeanette, your Appalachian journey began with the Greenway Southern Baptist Church.
1: Yes, it did, in my teenage years. Well, we've said that mountain life is about singing, dancing, stories, and prayer. So now it's time to pay a visit to one of those small wooden churches of the Appalachian countryside, where we can say that a revival meeting is going on. We will hear, "O Mary, Don't You Weep."

0: Amanda Cowell was the vocalist in that spiritual, Oh Mary, Don't You Weep. Well, Jeanette, we're almost at the end of our Appalachian journey.
1: Yes, Robert. And we're going to close this program with a song for which I wrote the lyrics. It tells the story of many generations of brave settlers who came across the water to build their new lives in Appalachia. One person at a time, one cabin at a time. The song is named for the mountain nestled at the northern tip of the Shenandoah Valley, where I lived in my teenage years. It's called Sugarloaf Mountain.

We've been chatting with the founding music director of Apollo's Fire, the Cleveland Baroque Orchestra, Jeanette Sorrell, about the orchestra's foray into early American traditional music, Sugarloaf Mountain, and Appalachian Gathering. Apollo's Fire is celebrating its 25th anniversary, and information about the ensemble and its activities is available at its website, apollosfire.org. Soloists in this program, given at St. Paul's Episcopal Church in Cleveland Heights, Ohio, included vocalists Amanda Powell, Russ Hawk, Brian Kay, who also played the lute, guitar, banjo, and long-necked dulcimer, and Tina Bergman, also playing the hammered dulcimer. Susanna Perry Gilmore was the fiddle player, Kathy Stewart, wooden flutes and penny whistle, and Renee Schiffer, cello. Jeanette Sorrell was the director and harpsichordist. The audio technician, the late Tom Mann. This broadcast was a production of WCLV, Classical 1049 Idea Stream, Cleveland. And I'm Robert Conrad. Thank you for being with us.

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1: 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Thanks so much for being with me on this Labor Day 2026. I'm Caroline Brader-Watts, and I hope you're getting a chance to relax and enjoy this last bit of summer. All the music you'll hear this hour is from the world of film, one of my favorite worlds to be in. First up is a piece by Aaron Copland from 1943 that encompasses several of his film scores, including Of Mice and Men, Our Town, and a documentary called The City. Here's Music from Movies, performed by the St. Louis Symphony under the direction of Leonard Slatkin.

0: Music from Movies by Aaron Copland, performed by the St. Louis Symphony under the baton of Leonard Slatkin. Our cinematic exploration continues with the great Eric Wolfgang Korngold after these words. 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
0: Eric Wolfgang Korngold was a prolific classical composer, but his film scores were also some of the most beloved of the 20th century. Here's the suite from the 1940 film The Seahawk, which starred Errol Flynn in his 10th collaboration with director Michael Curtiz and is considered a high point for Korngold's music scoring. The London Symphony is led by Andre Previn.

0: The Suite from The Seahawk by Eric Wolfgang Korngold. The London Symphony was conducted by Andre Previn.
1: 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Kane Park presents the Addams Family Musical, running from September 10th through the 20th. The Blue Water Chamber Orchestra has officially unveiled the schedule for its highly anticipated 2026-27 concert season. The first performance features Rena Esmail's Testament from Vishwas, Lucas Foss's Renaissance Concerto featuring flutist Anthony Triunfo, and Richard Strauss's Metamorphosen. It's on Saturday, October 3rd at University Circle's Church of the Covenant. To find out more about these events and others, visit WCLV's online arts calendar at wclv.org.
0: Our final work for this hour is by Leonard Bernstein. He composed many musicals for the stage, but he only composed one film score for 1954's On the Waterfront. He adapted the music into a single movement orchestral piece in 1955 called The Symphonic Suite. It's performed here in a 1979 recording by the Orchestre National de France, conducted by Bernstein himself.

The Symphonic Suite from On the Waterfront by Leonard Bernstein, performed by the Orchestre National de France, conducted by Leonard Bernstein. Thanks for spending some of your Labor Day with me. I'm Caroline Brader Watts. More great music is on the way next.

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2: 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I'm Mark Sotola. Thanks for tuning in. We'll hear a suite arranged in 1942 from Thompson's music for the 1936 documentary The Plow That Broke the Plains. Here's the Los Angeles Chamber Orchestra conducted by Sir Neville Mariner.

0: Sir Neville Mariner conducted the Los Angeles Chamber Orchestra in that suite from The Plough That Broke the Plains by Virgil Thompson. 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
0: Music about work on this Labor Day holiday on WCLV. Here's the Anvil Chorus from Il Trovatore by Giuseppe Verdi.

Claudio Abbaro conducted the orchestra and chorus of La Scala in the Anvil Chorus from Il Trovatore by Giuseppe Verdi. Here's music related to that, though it dates from over 100 years later. Andrew Price Jackman's Fantasy on Verdi's Anvil Chorus with the Academy of St. Martin in the Fields, conducted by Sir Neville Mariner.

And that was Andrew Price Jackman's Fantasy on Verdi's Anvil Chorus from 1987. Sir Neville Mariner conducted the Academy of St. Martin in the Fields, and the cymbalum solos were taken by John Leach. We'll stay with the Blacksmiths once more for this bit by Julius Fuchik, here on WCLV and our special Labor Day programming.

0: A March Called the Merry Blacksmiths by Julius Fuchik, his Opus 218 from 1908. Nema Järvi conducted the Royal Scottish National Orchestra in that performance. Coming up, music of Aaron Copland for Labor Day here on WCLV.
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0: To finish out this hour on WCLV's Labor Day afternoon, we have music of Aaron Copland, a suite from his ballet Appalachian Spring, which includes A Building of a Barn. The music dates from 1949, and we'll hear the Atlanta Symphony Orchestra, conducted by Robert Spano.

Robert Spano conducted the Atlanta Symphony Orchestra in the suite from the ballet Appalachian Spring by Aaron Copland. That's it for this hour of WCLV's Labor Day afternoon programming. I'm Mark Sotola, thanking you for listening.

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2: For this hour of our Labor Day programming here on WCLV, we're mostly going to be doing farm work of one sort or another, although we will nod to manufacturing later on. Otherwise, Aaron Copland, Umberto Ginastera, and to start, John Williams, the American composer, born in 1932, written a great deal of famous film music. One of his earliest efforts in the film genre comes from 1972, a film called The Cowboys. The overture from that music seems to be a favorite of his. He's not only recorded it, but played it on many live concerts. It was still a fairly new piece when John Williams was the conductor of the Boston Pops Orchestra. They made a recording of it in 1981. We start this hour of our Labor Day programming on WCLV with John Williams and the Cowboys Overture.

0: John Williams conducting the Boston Pops Orchestra here on WCLV, beginning this hour of our special programming for Labor Day. The Cowboys Overture, the overture he wrote in 1972 for a film of that title, The Cowboys. We heard it with the Boston Pops in 1981 on WCLV.
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2: 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Franz Welser-Mose continues his 25th season as music director, celebrating the final chapter of a unique partnership. September 24th and 26th, he leads the Cleveland Orchestra in Brahms' Lyrical Second Symphony at Severance. 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
0: Next on WCLV, celebrating Labor Day, we'll celebrate ranching, rodeo. It's music by the American composer Aaron Copland, who lived most of the 20th century, born in 1900, died in 1990. His ballet, Rodeo, was written for Agnes DeMille in 1942. She danced one of the central roles at the premiere. It took place at the Metropolitan Opera House in 1942. She received 22 curtain calls, an enormous success. Copland later extracted some of the music, turned it into a concert hall suite, four dance episodes from Rodeo, but today we'll hear the complete ballet, played by the Detroit Symphony Orchestra, conducted by Leonard Slatkin, here on WCLV.

0: On WCLV today, some of Aaron Copland's most popular music, his ballet Rodeo. We heard the complete score, recorded by the Detroit Symphony Orchestra, conducted by Leonard Slatkin, here on Labor Day, celebrating Labor Day on WCLV.
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0: The next music we have for you on WCLV here on Labor Day is by Alberto Ginastera, Argentine composer who lived from 1916 to 1983. It's his Estancia suite. Estancia being a word in South America for a large cattle ranch, rather like Aaron Copland's Rodeo. That's the basic setting. Like Copland's Rodeo, it concerns a romance, in this case a city boy who falls in love with the daughter of the rancher. Lincoln Kirstein commissioned the ballet for his American Ballet Caravan. However, with the Second World War going on, first of all, the ballet company experienced financial difficulties and ultimately was dissolved. There was no way to stage it during the Second World War. The premiere of the piece as a ballet was delayed until 1952. However, Ginastera fashioned a five-movement suite for orchestral performances, so the music at least was heard. We're going to hear a recording of that suite. It's the London Symphony Orchestra. The conductor is Giselle Bendor, here on WCLV.

0: On WCLV on Labor Day, we heard the Estancia Suites, the Ranch Suites by the Argentine composer Alberto Ginastera. The recording by the London Symphony Orchestra was conducted by Giselle Bendor here on WCLV as we celebrate Labor Day.
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0: 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It's the Fireproof Polka by Josef Strauss, music written in 1869. It was commissioned by the Wertheim Company, a company that manufactured fireproof safes, and they were celebrating their 20,000th safe. To conjure up that image, Josef Strauss added to the orchestra an anvil played at appropriate times. Here's a recording by the Vienna Philharmonic Orchestra, directed by Willy Boskowski on WCLV.

0: evoking an industrial image with orchestra, complete with anvil, courtesy of Josef Strauss, who wrote the Fireproof Polka in 1869. We heard a recording by the Vienna Philharmonic Orchestra. Willy Boskowski was the conductor, celebrating Labor Day on WCLV.
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1: 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This hour, we'll have music by Aaron Copland and Eric Coates. We begin with a work from 1960 by Samuel Barber. This is his Toccata Festiva. James Gaffigan leads the Lucerne Symphony, and the organist is Paul Jacobs.

0: James Gaffigan led the Lucerne Symphony and organist Paul Jacobs in Samuel Barber's Toccata Festiva from 1960. In a moment, we'll have music from a composer who was a famous supporter of the labor movement.
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0: Continuing this edition of Music for Labor Day here on WCLV, we'll have music of Aaron Copland, a famous supporter of the labor movement. We'll hear his 1944 work, Appalachian Spring. Michael Tilson Thomas leads the San Francisco Symphony.

0: From a 1999 album called Copland the Populist, that was Aaron Copland's 1944 work, Appalachian Spring. Michael Tilson Thomas led the San Francisco Symphony. In a moment, music by Eric Coates that is calling all workers.
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0: Closing out this edition of Music for Labor Day here on WCLV, we'll have a march by Eric Coates. This is Calling All Workers from 1940. Ronald Corp leads the New London Orchestra.

0: Ronald Corp led the New London Orchestra in Eric Coates' 1940 march, Calling All Workers. I'm Anna Burr. Thanks so much for tuning in to this edition of Music for Labor Day here on WCLV. I hope you'll stay tuned for more wonderful music to come.
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1: Bill O'Connell here, wishing you a happy and safe Labor Day 2026 from all of us at WCLV. In the coming hour, we have music from the American Broadway stage. Later on, music of Frederick Low, and we'll have music of Richard Rodgers as well. But let's begin with Symphonic Dances from West Side Story by Leonard Bernstein, the classic 1957 musical. This suite put together in 1961. And we'll hear a recording by American conductor James Gaffigan with a Swiss orchestra, the Lucerne Symphony.

0: James Gaffigan, former assistant conductor of the Cleveland Orchestra, leading the Lucerne Symphony in that 2018 recording for Harmonia Mundi of Leonard Bernstein's Symphonic Dances from West Side Story. The suite put together in 1961, the show on Broadway in 1957. We'll go back to the previous year. What a decade the 50s was on Broadway. We'll go back the previous year for a suite from another famous American musical. That's next here on WCLV. 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
0: Next, music by the Austrian-American composer Frederick Lowe, along with Alan J. Lerner, had a string of successful musicals, and we'll hear music from one of them, My Fair Lady from 1956. The arrangement here by Robert Russell Bennett, the performance by the Cincinnati Pops, Eric Kunzel conducting.

0: That was Robert Russell Bennett's arrangement of themes from My Fair Lady, the 1956 Broadway musical, music by Frederick Lowe, and words by Alan J. Lerner. The Cincinnati Pops and Eric Kunzel on a Telarc recording made in 1993. We'll have a impromptu round of Name That Tune to conclude this hour of programming on Labor Day 2026 here on WCLV. Music by Richard Rogers, but you'll have to name the shows. 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
0: 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The Hollywood Bowl Orchestra is led in this recording by John Malcheri, and we're going to have you name the shows. We'll start with a 1945 Rodgers and Hammerstein production, a suite therefrom, not an actual overture, and then the overture to a 1965 Rodgers and Hammerstein production, both performances by the Hollywood Bowl Orchestra, John Malcheri conducting.

0: John Malcheri led the Hollywood Bowl Orchestra in two selections from the Phillips album from 1991, Rodgers and Hammerstein Overtures. We just heard the overture to a 1965 Rodgers and Hammerstein production, not written for Broadway, but written for television. That was Cinderella, the arrangement there by Johnny Green. And before that, we heard the suite from the 1945 musical by Rodgers and Hammerstein, written not for the Broadway stage, but for the movies. State Fair from 1945, with an arrangement there by Sid Raymond. Did you get those shows right? They were, in order, State Fair from 1945 and Cinderella from 1965. Music continues for Labor Day here on WCLV. 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
2: 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I'm John Mills, and on tonight's program, it's American music for the Labor Day holiday. Later, we hear the Concerto Grosso by Vittorio Giannini. We begin, though, with the third and final symphony by Aaron Copland. He wrote this in 1946, and one of its most notable features is his blending of Americana themes into the symphonic form. And the finale is a quotation of his very famous Fanfare for the Common Man. We will hear the Detroit Symphony under Naima Yerby in the Symphony No. 3 by Aaron Copland.

0: On Symphony at 7 on WCLV, we've heard the Detroit Symphony under Nema Yervi. That was the Symphony No. 3 of Aaron Copland, ending with a quotation of his famous Fanfare for the Common Man. It's all American music for the Labor Day holiday today on WCLV's Symphony at 7. In a moment, a Concerto Grosso by Vittorio Giannini.
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0: 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But in 1946, the American composer Vittorio Giannini wrote a concerto grosso for string quartet and string orchestra. We will hear that concerto grosso performed by the Symphony Orchestra of New Russia, led by David Amos.